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up his case and he said, "I'll start this show." And fire flew from his fingertips as he rosined up his bow. And he pulled the bow across the strings and it made a evil hiss. And then a band of demons joined in and it

The devil bowed his head because he knew that he'd been beat. And he laid that golden fiddle on the ground at Johnny's feet. Johnny said, "Devil, just come on back if you ever want to try again. 'Cause I told you once, you son of a gun, I'm the best there's ever been." He played, "Found a mountain, run, boys, run. Devil's in the house of the rising sun.

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We'll play it. 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

0: I know you guys love his rock and country songs from the 1990s, but I think that is Joe Diffie at his absolute best. Ships That Don't Come In on the original Country Gold. Rowdy Yates with more from Kenny Rogers in just a few, and a song that he ultimately turned into a cottage industry. Not only was it a smash hit single, but he turned it into a made-for-TV movie, then a sequel, then direct-to-DVD editions as well. It was a great way to see the business side of Kenny Rogers, for he really had a knack for knowing what the people wanted. And Kenny wasn't afraid to take risks either, like his Kenny Rogers Roasters restaurants that did not fare that well in the States. But we cannot forget his universal international appeal. And while the last U.S. location closed back in 2011, the brand is still quite active in other countries, especially in Asia and the Middle East, with locations in Malaysia, the Philippines, India, and Kuwait.
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13: 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And he began to speak. He said, "Son, I've made a life

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5: Lows level off around 68 overnight under clear skies. High of 90 with fog early Sunday. Clear skies, Sunday night, lows level off around 66. Bright sunshine and dry Monday and Tuesday with highs in the low 90s. Taking a look at the extended forecast, 94 Wednesday, 95 Thursday, and 98 on Friday. I'm Staff Meteorologist Jennifer Wojcicki.
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0: 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Here's your updated forecast from the Certified Transmission Weather Center.
1: Lows level off around 68 overnight under clear skies. High of 90 with fog early Sunday. Clear skies Sunday night. Lows level off around 66. Bright sunshine and dry Monday and Tuesday with highs in the low 90s. Taking a look at the extended forecast, 94 Wednesday, 95 Thursday, and 98 on Friday. I'm Staff Meteorologist Jennifer Wojcicki.
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1: Here's your updated forecast from the Certified Transmission Weather Center.
3: Lows around 68 overnight under clear skies. High of 90 with fog in spots early Sunday. Sunday night, lows dip down to about 66. Lots of sunshine and dry Monday and Tuesday with highs in the low 90s. Taking a look at the extended forecast, 94 Wednesday.

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3: Here's your updated forecast from the Certified Transmission Weather Center.
5: 68 overnight under clear skies. Clear skies again Sunday, 90. Sunday night, 67. Clear skies and dry Monday and Tuesday, low 90s. Monday, mid 90s by Tuesday. Taking a look at the extended forecast, 94 Wednesday, 95 Thursday, and 98 on Friday. I'm staff meteorologist Jennifer Wojcicki.
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0: 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Here's your updated forecast from the Certified Transmission Weather Center.
1: 68 overnight under clear skies. Clear skies again Sunday, 90. Sunday night, 67. Clear skies and dry Monday and Tuesday, low 90s. Monday, mid 90s by Tuesday. Taking a look at the extended forecast, 94 Wednesday, 95 Thursday, and 98 on Friday. I'm Staff Meteorologist Jennifer Wojcicki.
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So I offered him tickets. I said, you'll see what I mean if you show up tonight. He said, I doubt you'll change my opinion. I'll be kind of busy, but hey man, I'll try. Then later on when we finished our songs about scars and cars and broken hearts, I saw him. He was standing there right next to the stage and he shouted,

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A green traffic light turned straight to red. I hit my brakes and mumbled under my breath. His fries went a-flying and his orange drink covered his lap.

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1: 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Here's your updated forecast from the Certified Transmission Weather Center.
2: Highs around 90 and foggy early today under clear skies. Clear skies again tonight, 67. Tomorrow, highs around 91. Sunny skies and dry Tuesday and Wednesday with highs in the mid-90s. Taking a look at the extended forecast, 95 Thursday, 98 Friday, and 99 on Saturday. I'm Staff Meteorologist Jennifer Wojcicki.
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8: Highs around 90 and foggy early today under clear skies. Clear skies again tonight, 67. Tomorrow, highs around 91. Sunny skies and dry Tuesday and Wednesday with highs in the mid-90s. Taking a look at the extended forecast, 95 Thursday, 98 Friday, and 99 on Saturday. I'm Staff Meteorologist Jennifer Wojcicki.
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5: Highs around 90 and foggy early today under clear skies. Clear skies again tonight, 67. Tomorrow, highs around 91. Sunny skies and dry Tuesday and Wednesday with highs in the mid-90s. Taking a look at the extended forecast, 95 Thursday, 98 Friday, and 99 on Saturday. I'm Staff Meteorologist Jennifer Wojcicki.
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5: Northeast Kansas weather.
1: Here's your updated forecast from the Certified Transmission Weather Center.
6: High temperatures reach up to 90 today under sunny skies. Lows around 67 tonight. Bright sunshine tomorrow, 91. Bright sunshine and dry Tuesday and Wednesday with highs in the mid 90s. A peek at the extended shows, 96 Thursday, 98 Friday, and 99 on Saturday. I'm staff meteorologist Jennifer Wojcicki.
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0: From Oregon to Maryland, Maine to Texas, this is American Radio Journal. On this edition, our nation's founding fathers created a system of government unlike anything the world had ever seen. Lawrence Reed, author of the forthcoming book, Born of Ideas, is here to discuss. The Supreme Court of the United States has issued a ruling that fundamentally changes the relationship between candidates and political parties. Scott Parkinson from the Club for Growth has the real story. U.S. Senator Elizabeth Warren has uncorked a plan to stave off insolvency in the Social Security Trust Fund. Eric Boehm of Reason Magazine reports it, unsurprisingly, relies on more taxes. And President Donald Trump delivered an Independence Day message celebrating the greatness of America. Keith Rothfuss has an American Radio Journal commentary. I'm Loman Henry, and welcome to American Radio Journal. Founding of the American Republic was revolutionary in many ways. Lawrence Reed explores those ways in his soon-to-be-released book, Born of Ideas, How Principles, Faith, and Courage Forged America. He is President Emeritus of the Foundation for Economic Education and joins us now to discuss. Larry, welcome to American Radio Journal. Larry, former President Ronald Reagan often said that America is less of a place than an idea. And the title of your book is Born of Ideas. How did you arrive at that title?
1: Loman, I think America stands apart from just about every other country in the history of the world in the sense that it was born from the ideas that were stewing in the minds of the colonists before the Declaration of Independence. In fact, it was John Adams who said that the Revolution actually began years before 1776, and it was in the minds of the American people. And we were very much thinking about what we wanted to do for the future. We had ideas about freedom and constitutional government. Those are the things that set us on the path to revolution against Great Britain. Not the lust for power, not notoriety, not, you know, for the king, but rather for our own individual liberty and that of future generations.
0: It's interesting. Benjamin Franklin is, by legend, reputed to have said that we are a republic if we can keep it. Yet most people probably think of us as a democracy. What's your take on all of that?
1: Well, fortunately, the founders did not give us a democracy. They gave us a republic with democratic elements. And by that, I mean that although we select our members of Congress democratically, the person who gets the most votes is the winner, you know, everybody doesn't vote on everything. What we do at the ballot box is elect representatives who go off to Washington to vote on our behalf. And if we don't like the way they do that, we can vote them out, run for office ourselves. We are a republic that democratically elects

0: its representatives. So if you really wanted an accurate name for what we have, it would be Democratic Republic, but not a democracy.
1: Let's dig now a little bit deeper here, Larry, and talk about the influences that were present at the time of the founders writing the Declaration of Independence. And you talk in your book about ideas from the Enlightenment and religious revival, the Great Awakening. How did all of that impact Thomas Jefferson and all the others who were contributors to the Declaration?
0: The Enlightenment and the Great Awakening had enormous impact on Jefferson and the other founders who sat around the table writing the Declaration of Independence in the summer of 1776. The Enlightenment, which came from Europe, but we were the first country to actually implement many of its ideas, the Enlightenment was governed by thoughts of evidence, reason, logic. We should not simply take whatever the king says as gospel anymore. If he says he rules by divine right, we should demand that he prove it. We don't just simply latch on to superstitions and whatever the government tells us. We think for ourselves because we have a brain. That was very much an Enlightenment notion, but along with it came the notion of individual liberty, that government isn't the source of rights, but rather if it does its job, it will protect those rights. And then the Great Awakening, which was in the late 1730s and then for the next 20, 30 years, was a Christian revival that emphasized such things as you were born in the image of God, you were not meant to be a serf subject to the whims of those with political power, stand up for yourself, stand up for your Creator, stand up for Christ. And those twin influences really, I think, stiffened the spines of Americans by 1770. And by then, they were becoming very principled people.
1: In addition to the principles and the ideological underpinnings, there were also a lot of practical considerations once the Declaration was signed. And this apparently not totally in your book, but it does touch on the issue of the United States had to go up against the greatest naval power of the world.
0: Yeah.
1: That had to be a daunting task, but yet they succeeded.
0: They sure did. And a chapter that should have been in the book, but I didn't write it in time, is about how we handled the Navy. At the start of the war in 1775, a year before the Declaration, we had only 27 ships in the American Navy. The Brits had 250, and we would lose seven of those 27 ships by the end of the war, while Britain doubled the number that they had. But they would have had even hundreds more if it weren't for the way Congress handled the Navy. They privatized it. They issued letters of marque, as they were known, to private ship owners and said, you know, as long as you follow certain rules of conduct, you can go off and seize, fire on British ships, and we won't even take a cut. Whatever you end up being able to grab and sell is yours, and you can divide it amongst your crew. And that was the way the Americans created a Navy from nothing, by a kind of privatization.
1: Well, I think you would agree that privatization is still something that we need to be looking at in a lot of areas.
0: Absolutely. It was such a success for the Americans back then. The privateers captured or sunk some 600 British vessels.
1: Now, tell us a little bit about some of the individuals who you write about in your book. And you've mentioned Sam Adams, who some people might be surprised to find out that he's a founding father and didn't just create a beer brand. and, of course, my favorite founding father, Patrick Henry, but there are others in your book, Nathan Hale, Thomas Paine, et cetera. Tell us a bit about some of those guys.
0: Yeah, what an amazing generation it was. They're just extraordinarily, uncommonly courageous and principled. I can't think of enough adjectives to describe them, but Nathan Hale, 21 years of age, when Washington needs someone to take on a daring mission of going back into Manhattan, occupied by the British, and spy on the Brits, one man stood forward and volunteered. That was Nathan Hale. And only 21 years of age, he disguised himself as a Dutch school teacher, went into Manhattan. Unfortunately, his cover was blown rather early, and the British sentenced him to hang, but his famous last words that even moved the British officers who were present, his famous last words were, "I only regret that I have but one life to lose for my country." So he's a chapter, so is Mercy Otis Warren, who was the conscience of the Revolution. She opened her home to the earliest of meetings of the Sons of Liberty. She wrote many plays, sometimes anonymously, that were subversive in the eyes of the British, but inspiring to the colonists. So many others that I write about in the book. I think Americans who read this will come away thinking, wow, what is there any other generation in the history of the world with as many phenomenal people as we had in that time?
1: We have been talking with Lawrence Reed, who is author of the book, Born of Ideas, How Principles, Faith, and Courage Forged America. Certainly a timely book for us to be reading here as we celebrate our 250th anniversary of the signing of the Declaration of Independence. Lawrence, where can folks go if they would like to get a copy of the book, Born of Ideas?
0: It is available now for pre-order on Amazon. I think eventually it will be on many websites, but Amazon is saying September 1 for a release date, but I have reason to believe maybe it'll be much sooner than that.
1: Well, certainly you want to get in line for Born of Ideas. We've been talking with its author, Lawrence Reed. Larry, thank you for being with us.
0: My pleasure. Thank you, Loman.
1: Scott Parkinson at the Club for Growth, keeping an eye on very important U.S. Senate races all around the country and a recent Supreme Court ruling that changes the playing field. Scott, good to have you here.
2: Well, it's great to be back. Thanks, Loman.
1: In terms of the Supreme Court of the United States, Scott, just before the last day, actually, of their term at the end of June, they issued a landmark ruling relative to the ability of political parties to spend money in federal races. Tell us briefly, what did the court decide and what impact does that have on the electoral process?
2: Basically, what the court decided was that these campaign committees, the national committees, are able to coordinate directly with individual candidates and that they can spend unlimited amounts of money in support of those candidates. Previously, there's been big United States court decisions about campaign finance related to the Citizens United case. That was something that the club was one of the leading parties in. Now we basically have a new precedent set where these campaign committees will be able to come in and give unlimited speech protected by the First Amendment to support candidates for public office. I think that it's important because, first of all, you still do have limitations for individual candidates and how much money they can take on. But when you think about the national party infrastructure and the system that exists today, especially at the federal level, which is what I mostly deal with, the rules of limitations really didn't make a lot of sense. And I think that's why the court went ahead with this decision. In the Club for Growth, an organization that does what are known as independent expenditures, we cannot coordinate directly with candidates. You have to put out information publicly, and then that lets the other side know exactly what you're planning to do, or you just cannot communicate at all with the campaign when it comes to sort of the voter contact process and plans that you've got. Now, when you think about a party infrastructure, I think about few entities that exist to serve candidates and especially help incumbents. One of those is the National Republican Senatorial Committee. They do all the Senate races. Think of them as being the official arm of the United States Senate. And then on the other side of Capitol Hill, you have the National Republican Congressional Committee. Think of them as being the arm to the House of Representatives. And there's restrictions leading up to this court case on what those campaign committees can do and spend and how they can do what are known as hybrid spending plans with candidates and just the money that they can take in, what the limitations are. And the coordination rules are what are so important here as we sort of navigate this new era. I think you'll see a sort of larger levels that the official committees will be doing, and then you'll see the super PACs sort of navigate this new water and make sure that we're not running afoul of the existing regulations that govern the way that we operate.
1: Let's touch now on a couple of key United States Senate races. We haven't really talked much about what's been going on in the state of Alaska, but very interesting situation there. Want to brief us on that?
2: Well, so Senator Dan Sullivan, first elected in 2014, and he's running for re-election. And somehow there's this other guy running, and his name is Daniel Sullivan as well. And he has decided to run as a Republican. And what we have here is a ballot situation where ranked choice voting in Alaska makes things incredibly complicated. It's not just a plurality, but the top four finishers in the primary advance to the general election for an additional runoff election. And this other Dan Sullivan that's running has been a lifelong Democrat, is not a Republican, and we believe was recruited by the Democrats to try to confuse voters in this ranked choice voting environment. So what the courts have decided was, number one, yes, he will be on the ballot. They could not get him completely off, despite the efforts from Governor Dunleavy and sort of the State Board of Elections there. So Sullivan will both be on the ballot. But what they've done is they've said that the incumbent senator is an incumbent. That'll be noted on the ballot. He'll be the last name on the ballot, because when they prioritize which names go first, they actually do it by alphabetical order. And the other, Dan Sullivan's middle initial, is earlier in the alphabet than current Senator Dan Sullivan. But it'll say registered Republican, it'll say incumbent, and hopefully that'll give the voters enough transparency to sort of end this tomfoolery that's going on, to try to basically have election fraud directly on the ballot by confusing voters, primary and general election for Alaska.
1: Down south, of course, pretty much everything is south of Alaska. Down south in Georgia, we also finally know who the Republican nominee for the U.S. Senate is going to be. And that race is in its formative stages here and off and running. So how do things look at the starting gate in Georgia?
2: Maybe we're a little bit farther out of the gate than just the start, but we are running behind right now, especially when it comes to a fundraising disadvantage, because John Ossoff is sort of the Democrat darling of the radical left. Coming into this race, Ossoff has a tremendous financial advantage when it comes to campaign finance on the campaign side, what are known as hard dollars. And so there was a public poll that was released, I think, by Fox this week, and it showed Ossoff up by 13%, 56-43 over Mike Collins. Collins just won a tough primary, where he had two credible candidates. He advanced to a runoff election against Derek Dooley and ultimately won that. I think when it comes down to sort of the heart and soul of what the Peach State is, that Mike Collins will surge, and this race is going to be a coin flip. It's not going to be a double-digit race when it comes to November 3rd.
1: Scott Parkinson at the Club for Growth. Scott, a few words, please, about the Club for Growth.
2: We spent a little bit of time talking about this Supreme Court decision, and the Club for Growth fully believes in the ability to support candidates through the First Amendment. 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
1: Scott Parkinson at the Club for Growth. Scott, as usual, thank you very much for being here. Senator Elizabeth Warren has offered a plan to stabilize the Social Security Trust Fund. Eric Boehm of Reason Magazine reports it relies heavily on higher taxes.
3: Social Security doesn't have enough money to pay out all of the benefits that it has promised to Americans. And Senator Elizabeth Warren, she's got a plan to fix that. It's a plan that involves the largest tax increase in more than 40 years and making workers and businesses pay the entire amount to cover the shortfall without asking older Americans to give up any of their benefits. Hi, folks. I'm Eric Boehm with Reason Magazine. Thanks for joining us on this edition of American Radio Journal. A few weeks ago, if you were listening to the program, you heard my conversation with Romina Baccia from the Cato Institute, and we talked about the latest Social Security Trustees report, which shows, as these reports have shown every year going back for at least a decade or more that I've been following this story, it shows that the Social Security Trust Fund will run out of money in the early 2030s, 2032, maybe 2033. And when that happens, there will be automatic across-the-board benefit cuts. Everybody who receives a Social Security check will suddenly get between 20 and 22% less than they are expecting. This is a potentially really serious crisis, obviously, for people who rely on Social Security, and it's going to come as a shock, I think, to a lot of people who really haven't been following this story. I think it's one of the big fiscal challenges facing America, the other big one being the national debt, but the Social Security one is one that is more immediate in a lot of ways. 2032 is only 6 years away. Senators who are elected this November will be in office when this crisis is upon us. So this is an important one to keep an eye on, and that's why I read with interest Senator Elizabeth Warren and Senator Bernie Moreno's op-ed a few weeks ago in the New York Times, in which they proposed a solution to Social Security's shortfall. And now, Warren has actually been talking about this idea for quite a while now, for at least a few months, and she frames it as defending Social Security against the Trump administration, which she says is threatening to cut benefits that millions of Americans have earned during their working lives. Now, of course, in reality, as I just explained, the threat to Social Security isn't Donald Trump, it's just math. When the program reaches insolvency in 2032, we will have those across-the-board cuts of somewhere between 20 and 22%. That's the trajectory we are on. That is what happens if nothing is done. So in that op-ed that was published a few weeks ago in the New York Times, Warren and Senator Bernie Moreno, he's a Republican from Ohio, they lay out what they call a bipartisan plan to fix this problem. They would like to eliminate the payroll tax cap, the cap on the payroll tax. This sounds like a wonky idea, but bear with me. It's actually pretty straightforward. So Social Security is funded with a 12.4% tax on all earnings up to $184,000. Earnings that exceed that cap, if you make $185,000, for example, that last $1,000 are not taxed. So that means a worker's, the amount of money that you could possibly pay into Social Security in a given year is therefore capped. It's capped at right around $23,000 at the moment. The cap goes up every year based on average annual income. Now, raising the cap or eliminating it, which is what Warren wants to do, would obviously provide more revenue for Social Security. It would capture more revenue. It would force wealthy people effectively to pay more into the program. But I think Warren has a bunch of problems here. The Committee for Responsible Federal Budget points out that eliminating the payroll tax cap would extend Social Security's solvency by about 21 years. That's it, 21 years. This is a very expensive way of just kicking the can down the road. It doesn't actually solve the underlying problem at all. And when I say very expensive, I mean very expensive. This would be the biggest tax increase in more than 40 years, according to the Tax Foundation. And a big part of it would fall not on wealthier Americans, but on business owners. Half of it actually would fall on American businesses, because that 12% tax that I talked about, it's actually split, of course. Workers pay 6.2% of the total, and employers pay the other 6.2%. So raising the cap, yes, would impose a tax increase on the wealthy, on people who are earning more than $184,000 a year, but the other half of the tax cost would fall entirely on businesses. And of course, it's not really businesses that pay taxes, it's ultimately people. Those higher costs created by this massive tax hike would filter down into the economy in a variety of different ways. Businesses might hire less, they might offer fewer raises, they might charge higher prices for their goods and services, they might provide less value to shareholders, and so on and so forth. Now, Warren is right that Social Security faces a reckoning, but the trade-offs in this plan really need to be carefully examined, and I think the trade-offs are really quite overwhelming when you look at it. Again, this would be the largest tax increase since 1982. That's according to some calculations done by the Tax Foundation. And for what? As I said before, eliminating the payroll tax cap would not actually fix Social Security's fiscal problems. It would merely extend the program's solvency by about two decades. This is a very expensive way to kick the can down the road. Now, if you want to get wealthier Americans to be the ones who fix Social Security, the better bet here is to cut benefits or to change the program's benefit structure. Because retirees, older Americans, are on average the wealthiest cohort of people in America these days. Social Security could easily be restructured to make sure that it aids elderly people who really need it by eliminating or greatly reducing payments to wealthier retirees. In 2022, for example, the Congressional Budget Office calculated that Social Security's insolvency could be fully fixed just by giving all seniors a flat monthly payment equal to 150% of the federal poverty line. That's about $1,700 per month, about $20,000 per year. That could be done without raising taxes on businesses, without raising taxes on workers, and without shrinking the economy. And in fact, many estimates show that reducing Social Security benefits would actually be good for the economy, at least marginally, because it would encourage people to work longer and stay productive. Americans should reject Elizabeth Warren's plan to sacrifice an even larger share of the economy on the altar of Social Security. For Reason Magazine, I'm Eric Boehm. Check out our coverage of this very important issue

0: was shot 4 times but made sure the flag he carried never touched the ground. Colonel Paris Davis, a Vietnam veteran and Medal of Honor recipient, saved the lives of fellow soldiers. Retired Navy Lieutenant Arthur Rose, 107 years old, commanded 36 landing craft at Normandy. These are the stories American children ought to be taught in school. If Trump's speech were limited to those highlights, I'd hope a substantial majority of Americans would rally around the flag and feel deep appreciation for what this country is and has been. My guess, though, is that a not insignificant number would let their political passions cloud that goodness, ignoring our history or finding ways to criticize it. Those misguided passions produced stupid missteps elsewhere, too, such as Pennsylvania Governor Josh Shapiro's recent decision to forego a Pennsylvania booth at the Great American State Fair on the Mall. Senators John Fetterman and Dave McCormick from different parties saved the day for Pennsylvania's representation, a rare display of what was once called bipartisanship. I focused on the positive parts of Trump's speech to highlight the value of looking for the good in our country. Because I didn't watch it live, I could gloss over the parts reflecting his trademark hyperbole. "We're doing better than ever," he said, notwithstanding the pricing pressures many families face. "We have equal justice under the law," although I wasn't treated that well. And when he said, "We, quote, won't have cheating on the elections anymore," close quote, though some are still holding their breath to see whether the Trump Justice Department indicts anyone over alleged 2020 election fraud. And then he offered, "We, quote, wiped out Iran's military," though Iran still holds the ability to stop shipping in the Strait of Hormuz. Herein lies Trump's problem. When he mixes subjective salesman talk with the objective positives, such as those described in the opening paragraphs above, he risks losing the swing voters who gave him a second chance and a second term over word salad, border czar, out of touch with middle America, Kamala Harris. The GOP will need these voters as the country faces the threat posed by the hard progressive left now overtaking the Democratic Party. In 1984, Democrat-turned-Republican Gene Kirkpatrick described Democrats who always seem to blame America first. Today, the radical wing of the party, under the banner of the Democratic Socialist of America, has moved from blaming America to making America unrecognizable. Their platform calls for open borders, socialized medicine, higher taxes, free college, and abolishing police, prisons, and the Senate, while giving large states an unfair advantage over small ones in presidential elections. It would transform the federal government from one of limited reach into one of all-encompassing control. Their vision would fulfill Ronald Reagan's warning that if we fail to fight for freedom in every generation, quote, we may well spend our sunset years telling our children and our children's children what it was once like in America when men were free. With his congratulatory post to New York Mayor Mamdani on helping, quote, 3 solid communists win Democratic primaries, and his repeated warnings of a resurfacing communist threat, Trump is banking on sensible Americans sticking with him through the midterms. Whether he succeeds depends on his base showing up at the polls and on swing voters staying alarmed enough over the Democratic Party's ascendant radicals to tolerate 2 more years of transactional politics from 1600 Pennsylvania Avenue. It's going to be a challenging 4 months ahead. This is Keith Rothfuss for American Radio Journal.
1: 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I'm Loman Henry. 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
3: 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Thank you for joining our program, because we are saddled up, tuned in, and firing at all cylinders today. I'm your host, Ed Adams, and you better hold on to your reins, because in this week's episode, it's absolutely packed with star power. We've got world-class knowledge and actually a mission that is going to move your soul. First up is a premier AQHA professional horseman who has recently been named the elite AQHA team wrangler. Now, he's a scholarship recipient of Legacy of the Legends, and he's an AFA certified farrier and a master at the teaching quality horsemanship rooted deeply in California vaquero traditions. So coming up from Mobile, Alabama, we welcome the driving force behind Winston Horsemanship, the incredibly talented Blake Winston. And also joining us today is a man leading a powerful charge to honor, heal, and support our military heroes and first responders. He's a former Kansas City suburban police officer who personally battled PTSD. He found his own healing through the power of the horse and is now paying it forward. Let's hear from the executive director of the life-changing nonprofit organization, War Horses for Veterans, Brett Courtright. So we're talking the elite international horsemanship, incredible trauma recovery, and everything you need to know to take your equine journey to the next level. So grab your reins. Coming up next, we've got our Better Cattle update with our trusted voice of agriculture, Mark Oppold. Mark?
4: Well, thanks, Ed. Hope everybody had a great 4th of July holiday. It was a good one weather-wise. Here we are in the central part of Missouri in the Lake of the Ozarks, a popular place all year long, really, but boy, it sure seems to really heat up, in the July here, the 4th of July. And we were a good example. Just a side note here, just had a great weekend with family. Each of our three children brought friends with them, their own children and friends. So it was a house full and a cul-de-sac full of cars, but a boy for all the right reasons. So God bless America and 250 years, lots to be thankful for, lots to be proud of. Well, we take a look at this cattle trade here as we move through this first full week of July. Weather, again, It was the hot, muggy one last week, and moderating a little bit here now, and that certainly makes a difference for those cattle in feedlots and a little bit stress relief for the feedlot operators. We take a look at, though, technical indicators pointing a bit lower from everybody that we read and talk to about this cattle market. Keeping an eye on some numbers here, looking at the August live cattle, looking at resistance up there, 245. Resistance on the October would be up around the 240 level. And then when we do see corn prices, of course, starting higher this week early on here as well, weather back in the picture. There was one analyst said that fund traders were just looking for a reason to be to go long in this grain trade, corn and soybeans especially, and they certainly got it with the weather forecasts early this week. Now, there is a catch. I want to point this out. People may not realize that when you talk about long-range weather forecasts, there's a U.S. model and there's a European model. Most of the time, they're pretty close. But not now. A European model just coming out early week here, suggesting a very hot and very dry August. Now, they are noted that they predicted a very hot and a very dry July a month ago this time, And we know that July turned out, you know, wasn't cool by any means, but it was more moderate with rainfall, pretty general across areas. Of course, there are some areas and folks joining us here that say, Mark, don't talk about moisture here because we haven't seen rain for the most part in over 30, 45 days. And I understand that. But generally, the weather was more moderate for July. So keep that in mind. Other analysts say that they agree. In fact, a commodity weather group. They're right here in the U.S. It's a U.S.-based company. They called that European market, European forecast, silly. That's one word to guess. They just called it silly, that it would be very hot and very dry in August. We shall see. But the grain trade higher, keep in mind, history shows December corn can top 7 to 10 days after the 4th of July. So we'll keep an eye on that December contract already, again, over that 458 level here early week. Now, as far as feeder cattle, August feeders, resistance, we think, up at that 364, 366 level. September, we're going to go to September as well for feeder cattle, up at 362, 364. Week in the Rockies, Superior Livestock's biggest sale of the year going on this week. I unfortunately don't have any numbers to report to you. That sale started up first thing Monday morning, and they are going to be going through 240,000 head of cattle before the gavel drops there on Friday afternoon. Steamboat Springs, Colorado is where they're headquartered for the sale. Of course, a video auction, and these Superior reps have gone out long ago to get video of these 240,000 head, but using again the headquarters, Steamboat Springs, for the sale this week. We'll have those numbers for you next week, but I believe there's like 25 states represented in this auction, so it'll be a good market test when we do get those numbers. Hope that's helpful to you, and as always, we wish you a profitable week ahead.
3: And thank you, Mark. And now, our Better Horses Tip of the Week from Dr. Katie Flynn of the EDCC, the Equine Disease Communication Center.
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1: And welcome back to Better Horses Radio, the show where we hook you up with the ultimate secrets in becoming a better horseman. I'm your host, Ed Adams, and folks, we have an absolute powerhouse in the studio today. He's an AQHA horseman, a member of the 2026 Elite Wrangler Team, and a scholarship winner of Legacy of the Legends, and the master of the California Vaquero tradition. From starting colts to fixing troubled horses, this man does it all from the ground up. And I mean literally, he's a certified farrier too. He's a mastermind behind the Winston Horsemanship. Proud to have him on the show. Welcome Blake Winston with Better Horses Radio. Hello, Blake.
2: Hey, Ed. Great to be here, my friend. I appreciate your compliments. Very, very kind of you.
1: Well, I tell you what, we are pleased to have you on the show and welcome from Mobile, Alabama down there. One of the things that we want to talk about and just kind of educate us just a little bit when we're talking about some of the Team Wrangler hook. You know, first of all, congratulations on making the elite team of the 2026 Team Wrangler of the AQHA. But for the listeners out there who do not know what that's all about, representing the American Quarter Horse brand on this level, what does that mean to you and how does that shape your mission in the Winston Horsemanship?
2: Absolutely. So the great thing about AQHA Team Wrangler, it's a wonderful program that the American Quarter Horse Association teamed with Wrangler, you know, the quintessential American clothing brand that the vast majority of us wear. Why the whole point of it is to take the top 15 AQHA professional horsemen, which there are around, I think, 750 AQHA pro horsemen in the world. And, you know, the AQHA being the largest horse association in the world. So they take 15 each year that get onto the team, and we're sponsored directly by Wrangler. And the entire point of AQHA Team Wrangler is getting educational opportunities out to horse owners, you know, whether that be somebody trying to really just get that edge, get to whatever discipline or show they're getting into, or somebody who's just getting into horses. You know, that horsemanship is the foundation of anything you do, whether it be you're out there trying to be a jumper or dressage horse, or in the Western world, you know, you're reining or roping or whatever it may be. And so what Team Wrangler does is they come in and sponsor 15 of us to promote us being able to go do clinics. And, you know, that's the thing. There are so many great hands out there in the world. And I'd even argue that there are guys that are even more talented than I. I'm relatively humble. Guys that are very, very talented that are unheard of. They're out there riding horses and the world never hears from them. And so that may be great for those horses, but that might not be so great for the world at large, because there's people out there with questions and they don't quite understand what to do with their horses. And that's where Team Wrangler comes in, is it takes us pro horsemen, puts us on a team, gives us a little bit of funding and a little bit of avenue for advertising, you know, having a large name brand attached to us, and sends us out there on the clinic trail so that we can get to more people. That's something that's really common for me. You know, if I only stayed here at home and rode client horses, I might see maybe 50 people a year, maybe 60 people a year. And when I get to clinics, I might be seeing a couple hundred people a day, or even more than that, you know, with social media. You know, this whole thing with social media, I was the kind of guy that would prefer to use a payphone or a flip phone if I could have my choice. But, you know, we got on social media trying to help people better understand their horses and make better horsemen for the horses. And, you know, when I'm only seeing 50 clients a year, you know, 50 people that are working on a continuous schedule, I'm not seeing that many. But, you know, you hop on to social media and we're seeing 1.5 million, 2 million a month, you know, and that's the whole aim. So that, to kind of wrap up Team Wrangler, that's what it is it helps us get out on the road and get to more people and get better horsemanship rolling.
1: You know, you mentioned clinics, so you're deeply rooted into that traditional California vaquero style horsemanship. So, and you and I both know, in this fast-paced modern world, why is preserving this? It's a very patient foundation first philosophy so critical in today's riders. Is that a fair statement?
2: That's a 100% fair statement. The whole thing with it is we have tomorrow with the horse. You know, we're taking the time that it takes. And we have to realize that this animal's education is important, because ultimately, at the end of the day, you know, it wasn't that horse's decision to come snatch us up out of our house and say, hey, human, I need you to strap a dead cow to my back and come ride me. You know, it's us. We get out of the house in the morning. We go catch the horse out of their environment. We say, hey, I need you to do this stuff for us. So that's why I say every time the horse does something wrong, that's my fault. Every time the horse does something right, that's his fault. And that's because at the end of the day, if I'm going to be a leader, I've got to take the burden of responsibility of that horse's education. I can't every time he does something right, take all the credit. And then every time he does something wrong, blame him for it when this wasn't his idea to begin with. You know, his idea would be bucking me off, kicking me in the head, going out to the pasture and eating grass and fussing with his buddies. So that's one of those things that the vaquero style of horsemanship, it takes the time that it takes for the horse's education. You know, we as humans, we don't bat a single eye over the fact that a child has to go through pre-K, preschool, kindergarten, grade school, 1 through 12, 4 years of college, on to a master's or a doctorate if they're after that. And that may take, you know, in totality, nearing 20 years to get all of that done. But yet we expect for a horse to be sent off to a trainer and in 30, 60, 90 days, come back and be done with their education. You know, and that's where there's a big disconnect. And I try to say to folks, I want you to treat this horse's education like it's a child, a human child's education. Every little detail matters. You're setting that horse up for success or failure, you know, if you lack in the horsemanship department. And so that's the thing about the vaquero tradition. Number one, you know, there's nothing new under the sun. So everybody kind of wants to come up with their brand new method or their brand new way of doing things. Well, every guy has one little thing that he might add to it or one little thing that he does best, but there's nothing new under the sun. I can't attribute, you know, my capabilities in horsemanship to my own capabilities or prowess. I've had many a mentor throughout the year, you know, teach me and guide me along. And then behind them is 500 plus years of lineage of this horsemanship. So it's tried and true. It's gentle on the animal. It takes them through 5 or 6 years of education before they get to a point to where they could be called quote unquote finished. You're never truly finished, but at that point you're pretty refined. You're getting on up there. So that's the benefit of it. Treating that horse like a human's education.
1: That is so true. And if you're just joining us, we're talking to professional horse trainer Blake Winston from Winston Horsemanship in Mobile, Alabama. And one of the things that we want to also talk to you about is you've been doing this for decades. So you got some very humble beginnings here. And you've experienced almost every pitfall and trial that every new horse owner can aspire to. So can you kind of walk us through on what you've been equipped with and what has happened and effectively guided your clients and students in the right direction that you've learned from in the past?
2: Absolutely. Absolutely. You know, when I got started in the horse world, I was 10 years old and I'm a first generation horseman. And I didn't really have access to any great mentors in the aspect of I wasn't right next door to a big reining trainer or right next door to a colt starter or something like that. You know, down here in South Alabama, we've got some wonderful hands in the industry, but they're spread few and far in between. And most of them are like what I described earlier, where they're out there riding horses and not really dealing with the public too much. So they're hard to find. But when I got into it, you know, it's a wonderful story. My mother, who is very, very dear to me, as a matter of fact, her and I are all the family each other has. That's literally the extent of our family is me and her. When I was a young man, you know, she got us out of a pretty terrible situation with my father that I won't get into, but and she is the bravest woman I know. She left a very, very trying situation from a very wealthy man and started entirely over, took nothing. And so when I got to about 10 years old, it was just me and her. And I came to her. I was already a little businessman at the age of 10. You know, she had kind of instilled that in me, you know, educating me. And I came to her with a business pitch. I said, Mom, you know, I'll cut this many yards. I'll sell this much lemonade. I just want a horse. I'm fascinated by them. You know, my grandfather, who was alive at the time, he loved watching Westerns, and I was just totally captivated with anything horse. And come to find out, my mom, she had always wanted a horse, and she was very well off when she was young. My grandfather was wonderful to her, you know, bought her new cars and treated her very, very well. But he had worked on a farm in his younger years and tried to get away from that. And so the one thing that he put his foot down about was a horse, and he didn't want to have a horse again. And so her dream of owning a horse was kind of crushed when she was young. So when I come to her at the age of 10, I say, I want a horse. Here's what I'll do. She said, don't worry about saving the money. Let's go get one. This is something we can do together. That's kind of the first thing that I try my best to be outspoken about, is that if there are parents out there that are worried about getting their horse a kid or the responsibility of it or whatever, you know, I doubt very seriously my mom thought that whenever she got that first horse for me, that on down the line that would become a life's dedication and a career. But it's that one thing that changed that. And who knows where I would be today without the horse. But that one thing changed that. So that's something I encourage to parents. You know, if that kid wants a horse, that might be the best decision you ever made. And, you know, we hit a lot of pitfalls along the way. First horse we got sold was a AQHA mare, and she was beautiful. Her name was Shadow, but she was a cribber, you know, and that's a pretty bad habit for horses to have. And we didn't know anything about it, you know, and so that was one trial, and that led into, we didn't really have any formal education with horses. So everything that we were getting was hearsay from this neighbor saying do it that way and that neighbor saying do it this way. So we struggled for a number of years. I learned from many different good hands in the area that were just, you know, enjoyed horses as a pastime, but were still handy with them. And when I got to age 17, I started trying to start colts on my own. I'd already started one or two colts for a gentleman that didn't live far from me. He was an older gentleman and helped me a ton in my career, but I started a couple colts for him. So I, at 17, I hung out my shingle to try to start colts for the public. And by the time I was 18, I had a business going and haven't looked back since. But pretty quick early on into that business, I realized, I was like, okay, I need to get around some real talent with this. You know, I can't do this all on my own. So in 2018, I applied for the Legacy of Legends Scholarship Program, which Legacy of Legends was a program held by Buck Brannaman and Carolyn Hunt, which is Ray Hunt's widow. And the whole point of the program, they started colts for 3 days in Fort Worth, Texas at an event. And the proceeds from that event sent young horsemen off to learn with guys or gals who learned directly under Ray Hunt or Tom Doritz, you know, just legendary names like that. And so 2018, I was a humble boy from Alabama just wanting to learn. And I took the video, sent in the essay and the application, and God blessed me. And it's humbling that I was one out of five from the United States out of 13 internationally. And the first and the only one from the state of Alabama to get that scholarship. And so that sent me out west to multiple different places, learning under some of the best hands there is. That was what really gave me a push forward. But, you know, looking back on it now, it's one of those things that's what set me up to help people. But, you know, if you're out there on your own, you know, maybe all you have is your cell phone or your computer. And that's what I'm trying to do to help people sort this out, be able to get on your cell phone, look at some videos, get on your computer, reach out to me, get to a clinic and be able to learn so that you don't have to go through the problems that I had early on.
1: 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We'll have more professional horse training information from Blake Winston with Winston Horsemanship from Mobile, Alabama, right after these messages.
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6: We are back, and you're listening to Better Horses Radio as we're talking to professional horse trainer Blake Winston, Winston Horsemanship from Mobile, Alabama. But I don't think everybody understands that from your perspective, that you're also qualified as a professional trainer, but also an AFA certified farrier. So the next question is, how does understanding the horse's hooves and the physical foundation that changes the approach of any behavioral training and mental confidence? So how does that apply in your training and in your clinics?
7: You know, it's crucial for me. And I tell everyone, every horse owner should have a basic knowledge of the horse's feet, should be able to pull a shoe, should be able to get a nail out of a shoe if you needed to, be able to help that farrier if he can't come out for a day or two and you have a shoe hanging on halfway. You know, the thing for me is early on, I wanted to have a total understanding of the horse. Well, no foot, no horse. You know, that foot is the most important part of the horse. Without that, you don't have anything else. Out west, if guys travel out to ranches, they might have a string of seven horses that they're riding. They might be, you know, 200 miles from the closest town and the closest farrier. And so they're required to be able to shoe their own horses. And so, you know, these guys might be doing the very best they can, and there's nothing wrong with it, but the term comes to mind, cowboy shoeing. And that just means kind of knocking that shoe together and nailing it on, and it'll do the job. And I wanted to know how to shoe a horse, but not just be a cowboy shoer. And cowboy is not a derogatory term with me, but that's an esteemed term with me, but still, that's kind of how it gets regarded. And so I wanted to go up above and beyond. I couldn't just be mediocre and do just enough to get the job done. So I pursued certification in 2021. And man, let me tell you, you think you know a thing or two, and you might be a big fish in a small pond. And then you get around the certification program like that, and you realize you don't know a doggone thing about feet. And so that was one of those deep water moments where it's sink or swim. And really, I swam like the floods were coming. And got certified. And I tell you what, it sets me up because, you know, I may have a client every now and again that, you know, horse has a lost shoe, and I'm able to tack it back on before a ride and it be good as new without having to call a guy to come out and sort through that. But beyond that too, because I've been over and worked on horses' feet at the length that I have, I think at the height of doing farrier work, I was doing an average of 13,500 feet a year. Is what me and one of my assistants added up 1 year. And that was a smaller portion of the business. It's always been about 65% training and the remainder being select farrier clients. But I tell you what, doing that much farrier work, and picking up that many horses' feet, you see a lot of bad ones along the way that have some trouble, and you start to realize how to fix that, how to get that to where that horse wants to sit still for you. And that is the number one reason a farrier will quit you, is a horse that gives you trouble or gives them trouble. And the number one way to keep a farrier is to get that horse sitting still for them. So that factors into training. You know, it's getting the horse's mind to where they want to sit there and relax. And if I hadn't pursued certification as a farrier, you know, and I always did it with the goal of becoming a farrier to make me a better horseman, not the other way around. But if I hadn't pursued that, I would most definitely be lacking. I don't feel like I'd have as good of an understanding of it.
6: There you go, especially on the training side. But Blake, you exclusively Absolutely. Travel to the clients' homes and ranches, you know, all over the country, and you provide on-site private training. And I think that's great. But what's interesting is you never accept horses shipped off just to be trained at your facility. You kind of firmly believe that the training has to be kind of simultaneously between the human and the horsemanship and the ability to improve alongside the horse. Is that kind of walk us through your thought process on that?
7: Absolutely. So it's two-sided, you know, it's for human and for the professional as well. It's really three-sided for the horse also, you know. See, the way it goes the majority of the time is somebody will find a trainer, ship a horse off to their facility, wait 6 or 8 weeks, and then have a horse sent back to them. And they may come out and get one or two lessons. Horse comes out to them. The horse is doing great. The horse is ridden by a good hand. And then 6, 8 weeks, 10 weeks down the line, they end up calling that trainer back and saying, hey, Seabiscuit's having a lot of trouble. He's not doing so good anymore. You know, can I send him back to you? And this becomes a revolving door of sending a horse off to a trainer, getting a horse back, the horse's education level deteriorating, and rinse and repeat. So the human is the X factor. The human is what decides that horse's success or failure. That's why, you know, my motto for my business is making better horsemen for the love of the horse. We're not helping people with horse problems. We're helping horses with people problems. The human is the X factor with it. If you take the same scenario of that horse being sent off to the trainer, the horse improved, but the human never improved. So the horse comes back and that horse's skill level averages out to where that human skill level is at. And that's all horse training is us as a trainer or a horseman, our skill level is higher. So therefore, when we work with a horse, we're just riding with quality so that horse matches our quality and that horse rises to our skill level. Well, when it goes back to an owner who, no fault of their own, doesn't operate at the same level or a level comparable to it, well, then that horse's skill level comes back down to meet theirs. The horse becomes the average of your actions. Well, that's one of those things. It's a failing business model for that and that alone. And at the same time, for these trainers out there, they may be great hands, but they end up getting fingers pointed at them and getting told that they're the bad guy because, you know, the horse doesn't look so good after 10 weeks of maybe sitting out in the pasture and getting overfed. That's the thing for me is whenever I travel out to the client's home, it has its own challenges. You know, we require a round pen from them. We require somewhere that we can get in the shade to get away from the heat a little bit. But once we have that basic equipment, then it becomes, I'm educating the horse for the first half of it. And they're watching, they're learning, they're asking questions, they're taking notes, they're getting one-on-one time with me. And then go beyond that, when it's time for them to get on, then we continue on for there for as long as they'd like. There's no time set on it. I have people that come on for 6, 8 months. I have people that have been on my schedule for 5 years. And it's as deep of a dive into the horsemanship as they want to go. At the end of it, we walk away with an owner that understands their horse because they've been riding them under my instruction. And it leads to a successful, lasting relationship where the only time they may ever need to call me is to say, hey, I want to come to one of your clinics, or I want to come ride with you just to catch up. It's not saying, hey, you know, I'm back to having trouble. What do I do? You know, they've been given that foundation. And at the same time, too, it's less stress on the horse. Horse is right there at home. The owner can be more involved. I can give them homework. Say they have me out 3, 4 days a week with their horse. Well, I may have them do 2 more days on top of that. So we get to 6 days a week that horse is being ridden, or so on and so on. If somebody only has me out 2 days a week, which is typically my minimum, then I may have them riding that horse 4 days a week. And they understand that if they don't ride that horse that other 4 days, that's going to slow the progress and it's going to take longer. But it's very heavy on the emphasis of that human being the X factor. So we can't blame the horse. We have to look inwards at us as the leader of the horse. So it's been a wonderful business model. You know, it's a lot of miles on the road and a lot of wear and tear on vehicles. And it's certainly not as easy as having your own arena and your own facility to just walk out of your back door with your cup of coffee and go to work. But I feel that over the years, it's been way more beneficial for the horses, way more beneficial for the people that are learning. And it ends up being far more successful as a whole.
6: There you go. AQHA Pro Horseman, Blake Winston from Mobile, Alabama. 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
7: We're on Facebook, YouTube, and Instagram. It's Blake Winston Horsemanship. And on all three of those platforms, we've got a website, blakewistonhorsemanship.com. And they can reach me on their email, telephone. You know, I've got an office that handles my phones for me. So there's somebody, even if I'm on a horse riding, they'll get somebody that answers them and we'll be able to help them through whatever it is they need. We're looking for clinic hosts for sure. You know, we want to get out to more places and help people, you know, whether it be private training. We do training in South Alabama, but I also do travel training. It's basically a private clinic, you know, perhaps a ranch and their employees or a family who wants to learn. 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It's a private clinic for a ranch owner and a couple of his employees. So we can travel anywhere in the world and do that and anywhere in the world and do public clinics as well.
6: Very good. Blake Winston, I want to thank you for joining Better Horses Radio. 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And I want everyone to stay with us. We got more Better Horses coming your way right after these messages. I'm your host, Ed Adams, and we'll be right back.
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0: And welcome back to Better Horses Radio. I'm your host, Ed Adams. So glad you joined us as we talk all about the equine industry, just for everything that you can possibly do with horses. Well, you know what? Horses continue to fascinate us as we always try to find the value of what they can do. And you know what? Finding that discovery and their ability is truly amazing. And this next segment, I am truly excited to have on board. We're going to talk about war horses for veterans. And we're going to have the gentleman come to us from Brett Courtright. He's the executive director there. Now, Brett was a former law enforcement officer for over 12 years, and he came to War Horses for Veterans back in 2019 as a participant in the First Responders Program. He began working there a year later. Now, Brett is the executive director, and he's making a difference in the lives for veterans all over America through horsemanship and the continued growth in their community. Let me welcome aboard and welcome to Better Horses, Brett Courtright. Brett, thank you for joining Better Horses.
1: Hey, thanks, Ed. I appreciate the invite.
0: You know, this is kind of, we've been watching your program for a very long time, and you've been on our show as a participant and as a contributor for a long time on what we can do with horses. Can you start off for our listeners, what is the goal of the veterans and the first responders, and what is your experience level and what they're doing over there at your program?
1: Yeah, I appreciate the question. So our main goal is to introduce veterans, first responders to horsemanship. Through that, we don't really have an experience level. We get people from all walks of life, all over the nation. A lot of people surprisingly have zero horse experience when they come out to us. But, you know, we put together a week-long program where we start very basic of round pen exercises. We learn how to breathe.

0: again, how to relax, you know, work with the horse. And then we move up to bareback riding for a day. And we do get our participants to walk, trot, and lope. That's the end goal, bareback, help them find their seat a little bit better. And this is all in a round pen. Typically by day three, we're moving into saddled riding, introduce the saddle. And then again, just work on basics and really start hitting the gas pedal throughout the week. And then hopefully by day five, you know, we're throwing ropes at the roping sled and, you know, having a good time. And, you know, it's really, really fascinating and kind of exciting to see these guys and gals, you know, about midweek, they start to really take ownership of their horse and form that bond that I think so many of your listeners and, you know, people in the horse world know and understand, just being able to see people connect with that horse and whisper stuff in their ears and all, you know, pet on them and love on them, groom them and stuff. But yeah, you know, it's an accelerated program once you hit about day three. But, you know, in the end, we're trying to get our combat vets, our first responders, like I said in the beginning, take that breath they may not have had in 10, 15, 20 years, get them to kind of recalibrate themselves back to just enjoying life and know that you may have a traumatic past or you may have dealt with a lot of things, but sometimes it's okay to just take a pause, take a breath, and soak up the horse.
1: You know, you designed your program for active, retired, and combat veterans. And I don't think if you haven't gone through this, if you haven't been in the forces, really understand the struggles and the levels of depression, anxiety, and PTSD that these people have. And when you throw them into an environment with horses, they really have to be focused and really honest and really present. So they can't have a lot of emotional or physical breakdown. They've really got to step up their worth, you know, their worthiness and really operate these horses. Talk to me about that experience and what type of coping mechanisms are you putting together for these guys that really carry them through the next level?
0: Sure. So, you know, the majority of people that do come through, I would say a lot of people do deal with anxiety, stress. You know, there's actually been this year we had a group and most of the people that had applied within that group showed a lot of loneliness. So being able to build a support, not only with the horse, obviously we're getting, you know, people to breathe. And in the end of the day, that's one of the biggest things is people need to just breathe. They can get worked up. They can get frustrated. You know, coming from law enforcement background, you're driving lights and sirens and then you get there and you're like winded. Well, I didn't breathe. So getting people to breathe and getting the horse to relax with them as well. Those are tools that I've had participants from years ago that still talk about breathing, relaxing, and learning to just be present in the moment. But I think one of the biggest things our organization does is we build a community. We build a network of resources for the participants as they come through, being able to say, hey, I know a guy that he's dealt with this or that, or, you know, and just being able to get people that camaraderie of, you know, being a warhorse, being part of our family, our organization, and being able to share it and reminisce about it. You know, we do have a bunkhouse on site and, you know, we have 5 rooms. Our class sizes are 5 plus a mentor. And, you know, you'd be surprised how many people come back all the time, just for maybe 2 days. We have a gentleman up in Minneapolis, 30 years law enforcement up there. He comes down like once every couple months. He'll stay 3 or 4 days and then he'll go back home. It's just a day for them to reset themselves, connect with other participants from the past and, you know, just continue that support network once they leave.
1: You know, we're talking to Brett Courtright, the executive director of War Horses for Veterans, located in Kansas City, but he takes participants from all over the country. And Brett, can you talk to us about your horses and what type of bonding that has? I know these are not fresh horses, so talk to me about your stock and or your rough stock, however that works, and how you get your program or your program together.
0: So most of our horses are

0: but they also have a go button. They have that hidden gear out in the big arena. But being able to not only have them have a horse that can do anything, spin, slide, rope, cut, you name it. But what's nice is that they're able to ride these horses, but we're also mounted. So all of us here, Jake, Taylor, Riata, any of the other guys that come in town, being able to be on horseback next to people, I think makes a huge difference. Being able to be in a little bit closer proximity, being able to get a horse up to lope right next to somebody, being able to walk through things. Hey, breathe, breathe. I'm right here with you. So we do have a lot of trust on our horses, but we know our horses, and they're athletes. They're phenomenal creatures. And, you know, we thank God for them every day.
1: You know, we need to remind our listeners that this is a nonprofit organization. And Brent, so you're really reliant on a lot of donations. I know you had a derby party earlier this year, and you're off to the American Horseman Rodeo coming up. Can you talk to us about donations and how somebody can donate to your program?
0: Yeah, so we are a nonprofit. We're a 501c3. 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We do run on donations. That's how we operate throughout the year, our annual budget. We started a monthly donor program. We have probably about 20, 25 people that give every month, and it's $10, $15, $25, you know. And so being able to have a consistent financial support from people is massive. And I always tell at the end of the year, I'll send our tax letters out to our monthly donors. And those are the people that truly keep the lights on. They're consistent every month without hesitation. And so being able to have our new monthly donor program, War Horse Warriors, we're hoping to grow that to where it's more of a consistency of operating funds.
1: That's perfect. And for those who did not catch the email or the URL website, that's warhorsesforveterans.org. We're talking to Brett Courtwright, the executive director for War Horses for Veterans in Kansas City. They are located right in the heart of the Midwest, and they're helping veterans and also first responders all over America. Brett, I want to thank you and congratulate you, and also appreciate everything you're doing in the horse community and everything you're doing with our military and our first responders.
0: I can't thank you enough for the opportunity to share our story. And, you know, it's a heck of a team out here. It takes all of us to do it. And, you know, we're here to serve our vets, our first responders, and look forward to having you out here again sometime soon, Ed.
1: I appreciate that. Brett's also a great rider. Don't let him fool you. He's a horseman himself. All right, everyone, that wraps up another episode of Better Horses. But you know what? The ride doesn't have to end here. Stay connected with us all week long through our multi-platform network, just such as our Better Horses podcast. 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And keep a look at our newspaper, our Better Horses newspaper. 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All right, everyone, thank you for listening across the network. Thank you for riding along with us. And until next time, keep your chin up, your heels down, and we'll see you down the trail. For the Better Horses Radio Network, I'm Ed Adams. We'll see you next week.

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0: more than a decade of experience, Megan has the knowledge to give you the advice and strategies you need. 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
1: Hi, everyone. Welcome to Money Matters. I'm Amy Leitz alongside Megan Jones, president and founder here at Jones Advisory Group. We've got a great show for you today. We're going to check in on your financial health mid-year. This is the time of year when, just like with our physical health, and we go and we get those checkups, make sure everything's all tuned up and doing well, this is the time of year when it's a good idea to take stock of your finances. And that's what we're going to do today here with Megan. We want to share our phone number with you before we get into things, and that is 877-344-4524, 877-344-4JAG. And you can also reach out by going to the website. That's moneymatterswithmegan.com. We'll take you through that trust process that is foundational here at Jones Advisory Group as we walk you through this checklist of sorts in terms of what you need to be thinking about with your finances during mid-year. Megan, how are you today?
2: I'm good, Amy. How are you?
1: Doing well, doing well. I mean, it's hard to imagine that we're halfway through another year, but nonetheless, when I see things like this pop up, I think this would be something great to talk about with our listeners, because I think sometimes we get into the, and you know this to be true, you've got young adult children, you're busy with your work, your family, and we just kind of go through the motions of that day to day, and we don't always stop to take a look at how things are doing. So I think this is a good show to do that.
2: Amen. I think the other thing too is that it's, you know, we talk about it if it's mid-year, beginning of the year, you know, heck, anytime you can circle the wagon with
1: your
2: people,
1: yeah,
2: any of your, you know, people, centers of influence, your husband, your wife, your kids, your parents, your neighbors, your brother, sister, whoever helps you financially make those decisions, anytime you can come together and look at what you've been doing so far in whatever year you're in at whatever time, I think is really important, because that you can catch things early. You can make sure that you're keeping your priorities in check. And I think, you know, it's better to figure out we're maybe slightly off track now than by the end of the year. And then you're like, oh man, had I only paid attention.
1: No kidding. And I think, you know, a note for our listeners, this isn't a complete overhaul that we're talking about here. It's nothing to really panic about, or, you know, it's just kind of a disciplined check-in to make sure that your money is still working as hard as it should be. And so we've put together, like I said, this mid-year checklist of sorts. And before we get into it, we do want to make sure that you know there's always an opportunity for you to reach out to the team here at Jones Advisory Group. Come on in, let them give you a complimentary just first visit. And that is just the stepping stone towards putting together a comprehensive plan that will get you to and through retirement. Let's start walking through this together, Megan. Why does the middle of the year matter so much for people in this position of getting ready for retirement or in it?
2: Yeah, Amy. Well, you know, we talk all the time about you got to get your body healthy, got to get your health, you know, going, you know, so you got to eat right, you got to exercise, you got to do all these things. You have to be financially responsible and be a good steward of your finances. And I think especially if you're looking at this as you know, something to kind of focus on mid-year, small things that maybe are out of whack are easier to figure out and to fix so that you can get yourself back on course if you find them early. And, you know, think about it in terms of, man, my 401k was misallocated. I forgot to put money in my retirement account for the first 6 months. I can do a catch up for the last 6 months and make sure that I, you know, fully maximize my contribution that I can put in. And I think any type of financial plan needs regular maintenance. It's like you need regular maintenance on your cars and your home and your body and your health, and you need it on your wealth too. So little life changes, I think, can shift priorities, and it can happen sometimes fast. You know, like child gets married, you know, now I've got a grandchild, now I'm, you know, doing different things. I'm taking vacations. It's no longer four of us. Now it's eight of us. I mean, there's different things like that that can happen quickly. And we just have to make sure that we're continuing to go back and readdress it so that we keep ourselves on track and we don't get too far from what our goals are.
1: Okay. One of the first things on our checklist this morning is revisiting financial goals. For someone who is retired or within a few years of retiring, Megan, what should they be focused on right now?
2: Okay. Well, first, let's talk about just the income needs that they have. Could there be changes? Are there things that have popped up since the last time you did this financial check-in that we need to make sure that we incorporate? We got a new vehicle, right? We traded in our old truck, got a new one. We know they're expensive, so now we have a car payment. What about other things that are coming in? So if our income needs are changing, we need to make sure that we're keeping on top of that and adjust our plan accordingly. And then on the opposite side of that, what are our spending goals in terms of goals that we have for whatever we're focusing on? So I want to make sure that I have X amount in my account by the time my grandchild graduates, right? This is their 529 and I have a goal towards that. Or I have a mortgage that I want to make sure I get paid off by the time I retire. Am I still on track to being able to meet those goals? And so those are things that we need to make sure that we're going in and we're touching on, especially if they're our financial goals pre-retirement. And I say that because once you get retired, the income coming in is pretty predictable and sometimes you can't change it, right? Yeah. I mean, Social Security is what it is. Pension is what it is. You can take some additional distributions from retirement accounts, but you have to be mindful about where you are in your walk towards or into retirement. Are you still accumulating that wealth, or now what you've saved is what you got and you have to be a good steward of that money? And so as it starts getting distributed back to you, you want to make sure that those goals that you have are in line. And if they need updates, doing it pre-retirement is a lot easier. And then I also think the other thing, Amy, is that we should stay realistic about the goals we have, not only the income goals, the spending goals, our portfolio mix, but we need to be realistic about what we've put in motion. For example, we have a client, you know, they're 5 years from retirement. They still have significant debt, don't have a lot of savings when it comes to retirement assets. We might have a lot more work to do. And what we need to make sure that we understand is that these goals need to be realistic so that they can be met as far as the different timelines that we have. You know, somebody that's done a really good job saving and preparing, you know, they come in and I might be able to say, hey, based on everything that you've done, we're not thinking you have to wait until 67 to retire. You can retire at 65 or even 63 if you want to. I mean, these are the type of things that we get the joy and the pleasure of getting to talk with our families about. But I think as we go in and we start revisiting these financial goals and we start making sure that people are still on track, especially if you do it pre-retirement, it gives you time to course correct and make adjustments and changes before you get there. Because the last thing you want to do is have this goal of retirement at 62. You haven't made any check-ins, you get there and you're like, you come in and sit down with us and we're like, okay, I'm out next week. And we're like, wait. That's not what we want. We don't want the uh-oh at the last minute. We want to have that identified well in advance so we can make adjustments so we don't have that uh-oh later at a critical time.
1: Working with the team here at Jones Advisory Group is your reality check. They're going to sit down with you and look at what you've saved, look at what your goals are, your dreams, your hopes for retirement, see how it all fits, how the math works, and they're going to 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If you're just joining us, we're walking you through a mid-year checkup. And by that, we mean a checkup on your finances this time of year as it relates to retirement. You mentioned portfolio. You brought that up, Megan. We have a few minutes left before we need to hop into a break here, but this full investment portfolio review that takes place, what about for, I mean, let's talk specifically for high net worth investors who may be asking about their allocations right now. What does that look like?
2: Well, think about it in terms of, you know, having some sort of goal set or at least a benchmark that we want to stay within. If we end up getting slightly out of whack in our allocation mix, it can dramatically impact our long-term finance projections as far as what we think these returns could look like. So maybe we have a mix of stocks and bonds, and then maybe we have another mix of safety accounts, maybe some principal protection investments like some CDs or some annuities. And we want to make sure that that mix is still appropriate and accurate. well, my, you know, my one side is earning, let's say 6 to 8%. My other side, because the market's been so well, is now earning 12 to 15% consistently. So what does that end up looking like long term? Well, now my risk money that's in the stock market is over saturated. I have more out there at risk in the market than maybe where I really want to be. And so having this conversation allows us to say, have we drifted too much into too much risk in your portfolio? And should we realign ourselves? Now, it always feels good when the market is up to know we have more money on that investment, right? If this stock has gone up 20% and my safety accounts are only up 5%, well, then I'm really glad I had more on that market side. Right. However, there's always the risk and the reward. So if I get more reward for being there, then I'm probably taking on more risk in that investment. And so if it catches wrong, and if there's a downturn, which guess what? There will be. Every single person that is listening today and hearing my message and our message, there will be a market downturn in your lifetime and in your retirement, you know, time horizon. It's just because, not because I know something you don't, it just, that's the nature of the market. Mm-hmm. So we have to make sure that that allocation mix is rebalanced and back to what your appropriate comfort level is. It always feels good to make returns, but it never feels as good as the hurts hurt you. Oh, I mean, when the market is down, people are always more upset about it. It hurts more than the goods feel good. Does that make sense?
1: Yes, it does. It's very important. Like I said, your team, you're giving us a reality check. And sometimes we need that, specifically when it comes to our investments and just how risky we're being.
2: Yeah. Well, and I think if we're doing it mid-year, number one, you've got to see how did we fare the first, you know, 6 months out of the year. We get to see what might the rest of the year look like. Is there anything happening, you know, in a geopolitical standpoint? What about, you know, financial markets? Is there anything happening, you know, with different types of, you know, political races and all the different things that can happen throughout the year, but you can get at least some sense of how the year is going halfway through and then make adjustments to account for that. And that's part of, Amy, our trust process. The R in our trust process is risk and investment management. So we're sitting down with our families. We are looking at how did we do so far this year, but what does it mean for you specifically in how you're allocated? Does it make sense going forward? Should we make adjustments throughout the year? Or maybe we just put some different portfolios on a watch list. Like, everything is working in your portfolio, Mr. and Mrs. Jones. Things are looking really good. We're happy with what we've done so far. However, this one model or this one investment or this one allocation, we are watching because we're seeing it not, you know, perform as well, or we're seeing it perform really well. And so we might want to allocate more to it. I mean, these are things that we get to walk our families through, and it's not an exact science. Nobody's perfect. Any advisor that's out there that says that they can always pick the winners and never pick the losers and always beat the index, it just doesn't exist.
1: No crystal ball. No crystal ball.
2: No crystal ball. No, I mean, I did have that magic eight ball when I was younger.
1: Oh yeah. Mine was pink. Of course yours was too, right? Come on.
2: Of course. Well, yeah, mine actually had sequins on the outside of it too, but I didn't want to go there. It was very girly. But you know, you'd shake it and you'd say, you know, does this boy like me or whatever? And then all signs point to yes.
1: Of course.
2: That was always the one that popped
1: up
2: for me.
1: Always, yeah.
2: I think they weighted the magic eight ball, so that's always the answer that came up.
1: Mm-hmm.
2: But if you think about it, you're never always going to get it right. But that's why if you have a diversified approach and you have that right allocation mix, even when the market is doing its cycles, you can win depending on how we're invested. And so I think that's where I want to get to with our listeners and definitely with people that come in, Amy, is that we're going to have that conversation. We're going to look, we're going to make sure it makes sense for you and make adjustments and course correct as needed. And that's something that we can do when you come in and sit down with us. So call our office. It's 877-344-4524. 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
1: Amy Leitz alongside Megan Jones today here on Money Matters. We're so glad to have you along for our show today. It's a really important one because we are taking time, which is something we don't always do, all of us, I'm talking in general here, to take care of our financial health. We do this for our physical health. Today, we are focusing on our financial health, what we need to be thinking about mid-year, this time of year, you know, not a specific date, not a specific month necessarily, but just to kind of get you some food for thought as it relates to your retirement, your portfolio. And again, you may be just starting to think about retirement. You may be on the doorstep of it. You may be in it. All of these things relate to what needs to be on that checklist that we're going down today. And of course, you know, at different levels, depending on where you are in the process, but always important to have somebody by your side. The team here at Jones Advisory Group would love to help with that. Megan is leading this team as president and founder, and she's ready to help walk you through their trust process. And all you have to do is reach out. They can't help you until you reach out to them. And that begins with this call. 877-344-4JAG. That's 877-344-4524. You can also visit the website. That's moneymatterswithmegan.com. Let's get to the first T in that trust process. Spend a little bit of time, Megan, talking about tax efficient strategies. That's on our checklist. Of course, it goes across the board with so many of these topics. Why is now the right time to have that conversation?
2: Well, Amy, thank you for bringing this up because our firm is, and not all firms do this, our firm specifically, instead of running from the tax conversation, we run towards the tax conversation, which I think clients really appreciate. Because in the past, a lot of the people that have come in our office have said, well, I asked my advisor, or I asked, you know, my banker, or I asked my insurance agent about what does this mean tax-wise, and they don't feel comfortable giving me tax advice. Now, I'm not a CPA. I don't act like I am, but I do know enough about taxes when it comes to your finances that we can give some guidance and some direction. And so the great thing about the planning aspect is that we're not looking in the rearview mirror for planning going forward. We're actually looking out the windshield and saying, what can we do the next 5, 10, 20 years to make you more efficient and keep more dollars in your pocket and less going to the IRS? Now, the good thing about doing this on a mid-year basis is that you would have just gone through in April and gathered all your information, done all your taxes, and figured out, okay, what did I do last year? And was I smart when it came to my withholdings, my exemptions, everything that I picked on my paycheck? If I'm already in retirement, did I make the right withholding elections on my distributions for my retirement accounts? Oh, I forgot. I didn't withhold anything on my Social Security from this, you know, federal level. Now it's not state taxed as far as Social Security in the state of Kansas. So we get that adjustment. So there's different things that we need or can look at to say, what did we do last year? And did we make those right decisions? And do we need to make some adjustments going forward? And you still have a little bit of time to make that happen. So if you wait and not look at the tax implication until the end of the year, it dramatically limits your options. Think about it in terms of, well, I could just talk about myself. So my husband and I have something called a donor advised fund. It is a investment vehicle that allows us to contribute either cash, money if we decide to, or appreciated stock into a mechanism that allows us to gift money at different intervals to different organizations, as long as they are a charitable organization or a 501c3, meaning they don't have to pay tax on the money that you give them. You know, your colleges, your alma mater, you know, cancer research, any of those type of things that are important to you, we can give money and or this appreciated stock, and we get the value of the appreciation in the time that we contribute it. We get that as a deduction on our taxes. So we can do several years of giving into this donor advised fund in 1 year if we choose to, take the max deduction, and then at a later date give these monies to the different charitable organizations. Now, if I wait till the end of the year, what happens if the value of that stock drops and I don't get as much bang for my buck? What happens if, you know, something else happens tax-wise? I mean, these are things that I could do along the way. Think about Roth conversions. We have a sense, a lot of times we will wait till the end of the year to do Roth conversions because we want to see exactly what happened finance-wise in your income throughout the majority of the year. So we have a really good idea of what that taxable income is going to be. Well, on the inverse of that, sometimes we'll do those Roth conversions early on because we think the market's going to go up through the end of the year. And if we do those conversions now, you get that capital appreciation on a tax-free investment. So timing, when it comes to what you do and when you do from a tax perspective, that's the world I live in. So these are the conversations that I'm having all the time with our clients. I don't want them to have to think about it. I don't want them to have to even, you know, use any of their brain capacity.
1: We like
2: thinking
1: this.
2: About, do the stuff that is you enjoy, right? Enjoy your family time. If you're still working, you know, give your energies to those type of things in your family. Don't think about this. Let us do that for you. And I don't want to make those mistakes later on when they could have been avoided had we just paid attention to what we were doing early. And so I think, again, the first T in the trust process is tax efficient strategies. And those are going to be conversations that we have at the beginning of the year, mid-year, end of the year, and probably every conversation you have with us in some capacity, we will discuss taxation.
1: And before we move on to the next point, easier said than done, right, Megan, to let somebody who has done a great job of, you know, their budget, we call it spending plan here on the show. But if you've done a good job doing that, you get to retirement, you think, I can handle this. I can watch out for taxes. I can handle my risk when it comes to my investments. Easier said than done to step away from that sometimes, isn't it? You've got to kind of maybe a little bit of nudging going on.
2: Right. Well, and then I think also, let's say you were super smart in your working world, whatever you did. You were a doctor, you were a lawyer, you were a banker, you were a, you know, landscape architect, whatever you did, you were successful in it. And so you have, you know, confidence in that. A lot of times people will also think, well, if I did that very well, I can do my retirement planning very well. But they don't know the ins and outs of how everything is interconnected and interwoven into each other. So somebody decides, yes, I want to do a Roth conversion because I think it makes sense financially, but they might not understand that by doing that, in 2 years, it's going to affect their Medicare premium. And what would have been $200 a month is going to be now $600 a month because you made this decision in a vacuum. You made this decision not knowing all the pieces and how they fit together. With us, the great thing about it is we'll bring those financial conversations to the table and say, this is a good idea here. However, this is what it's going to impact later on when it comes to these other considerations. Do we still think that that's something that we want to do? And then we can walk through the pros and cons of it. There's, I mean, usually if you're going to do one, you're going to give up something else. There's going to be a, you know, a price, if you will, to cross the bridge when it comes to taxation. You just have to see, you know, how steep is the penalty to cross the bridge? How much is it going to cost us? And are we willing to do that? It's funny, I'll have people come in and say, I want to do tax planning. And I'll show them some different avenues and show them some different concepts. And they're like, never mind. It's good in theory, but you have to have some today pain for some tomorrow tax-free growth.
1: Yes.
2: And sometimes, again, just like you said, it's a lot easier said than done. 877-344-4524. That's 877-344-4JAG. 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
1: Welcome back into Money Matters. So glad to have you along with us for our show today. We are getting into a mid-year checkup. We've gone through so many different aspects that you need to keep at top of mind, really all year round, of course, but there are certain times of year when it's just a good time to step back, take a broader look at things, see how you're doing, just as we would with our physical being and going to see our doctors, checking that off of the list. We're checking some things off of our list today as it relates to retirement. Reach out to the team. It is as simple as a phone call, and that's how they can know that you are ready to start walking through their trust process and putting together a plan, a comprehensive plan to get you to and through retirement. And that begins with this number, 877-344-4524. That's 877-344-4JAG. The website, moneymatterswithmegan.com, has a lot of great resources as well, and an opportunity, again, to connect that way. Let's talk for a moment, Megan, about people who are still working. I mentioned this, I've mentioned it a couple of times, that you may be, you know, 5-10 years out, you may be right on the doorstep, the whole different transition process. But for people who are still working, what should they be looking at when it comes to contributions to their retirement accounts that they're still working on right now?
2: That's a great question, Amy. We have the ability in retirement accounts to have a couple of different avenues of ways to accumulate wealth so that you can access them later on when you retire. And most people take advantage of their work employment plan. It might be a 401k. If you're working with most employers, it could be a 403b. If you're in the healthcare world or maybe a teacher, you might have a deferred comp plan. You could even, if you're a state worker or a teacher, a firefighter, or a police officer, you might even have CAPERS, which is the Kansas Employment Retirement System. You actually pay into this program. They mandate it. You don't get the option, but they mandate that you put 6% of your salary into this plan. And then you have to hit your certain points. And then when you get to retirement, you can turn that back into a income stream to you. There's a pension that will be, you get to decide how you take that. Now, problem is, and or the confusion is that there's 42 different ways to take CAPERS. 42.
1: Wow.
2: You want to talk about decision paralysis?
1: I was going to say mind-boggling paralysis. Yeah, paralysis analysis for sure.
2: Yeah, exactly. Give me three options. It's like I go into the grocery store and there's 72 different types of soap. You know what? I just need three.
1: Something that works. Yeah.
2: narrow it down for me. And that's what we do with our families is we go in and say, here's all the things that you have access to. Here's all the different options, like in the CAPRS. Here's all the different things you can do. Here's the two we recommend and here's why. Here's the pros and cons of each one. And then we work through it. When we're talking about these retirement accounts, we want to make sure that we're maximizing the contribution amount that we're putting in because you only get the time when you're working to contribute. So when you stop working and you no longer have earned wages, you can't contribute to these accounts anymore. So if we want to get some tax efficiency built up in our portfolio, we need to take advantage of them. So if you're contributing to, let's say, a 401k and I can put up in $24,500, but I'm only putting in $12,000, but by, you know, mid-year, I'm like, hey, I have some extra cash I'm accumulating in my cash accounts. Maybe I could bump up that contribution limit a little bit so I can try to get to that max. Or what if I'm putting money into my retirement at my work, but I'm not maximizing the amount that my company will match? For example, in our plan, we pay, let's just say if you put in 6% of your salary, you'll get 3.5% from us. That's the most. Well, if somebody comes into our company and they start working and they only put in 3% of their salary, they're only getting a smaller match. They're not maximizing the amount of extra money. And if you think about it, that's free money you're walking away from. So one, you want to make sure that you're maximizing your contributions at your employment if they have a match. Not all companies do, but some do. You want to make sure that you max that out if you can. And then if there's a catch-up provision, so let's say I am 50 or over, then there are extra amounts I can contribute into both retirement accounts at my work, the employer plans, and then also individual retirement accounts, IRAs, or even Roth accounts. And so you want to make sure that if you have the availability to kind of boost those savings, that you do that. Because again, once you get to retirement, you no longer will have the ability to contribute to those accounts. You are no longer putting into savings on a monthly basis. Now you are starting to deplete those accounts and pulling out of those accounts on a monthly or weekly basis. And so it's a shift in how your wealth is both accumulated and then distributed. And I think contributions should, we need to make sure that they fit the full plan. For example, I do have clients that are closer to retirement that are putting into a 401k and also an IRA. They make too much money, though, to put into a Roth IRA, so we're maximizing their Roth 401k contributions and then doing some backdoor Roth work on the IRA side. So there's some tax planning. There's some contribution, conversations that we can have. And if we're doing this mid-year, we have enough time to make adjustments if needed. If we're accumulating too much in cash that's just sitting there, you know, like I said, trying to fight inflation, maybe we can use those dollars and invest them differently so that we're accumulating more of that wealth and being able to get some return on that money while it sits there. So all those things working together allows us to get kind of a turbocharge, if you will, especially within those last 5 to 10 years of retirement. And we can walk through those options with our families when they come in and meet with us.
4: 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And you are listening to Money Matters here with Megan Jones. She is president and founder of Jones Advisory Group. I'm Amy Leitz. We're so glad to have you along for this really great conversation, fun check-in. I love a checklist. And that's essentially what we're giving you today for sort of a mid-year check-in as it relates to your finances. And we haven't saved this for the end necessarily, but legacy planning is such a big piece. It's the final T in the trust process that you walk your clients through every time they come through your building and sit down and meet with one of your team members, Megan. Legacy planning is something that a lot of people do tend to put off, though. I don't, like I said, we're not leaving it to the end because of that, but it is something that we tend to let go, and there's a big risk if we do that, and specifically going unreviewed once we set it, if we do that.
2: Amy, one of the reasons that it becomes more top of mind at this stage of the game when you're kind of getting closer to retirement is your family starts to go through it with maybe their parents or even grandparents, depending on age. Mm-hmm. Heven forbid you experience it with a spouse. I mean, I can't even imagine going through and having those type of things happen. But that puts things into perspective. Now it does get you hyper-focused on making sure that you understand exactly, here's what's going to happen if something happens to me. Here's what could happen if something happens to my spouse. If something happens to both of us, where does the money go? I mean, when you're young, you have a will, right? Because the will says you don't have a lot of stuff, but what stuff you do have, who gets it? The most important thing is, though, is who gets my kids. Like right. When I was younger and I was in my 20s and I had my babies, I didn't care about my stuff because guess what? I owed money on almost everything I owned, right? I had a car payment. I had a house payment. I didn't have a lot of equity built up, so it wasn't a big deal. But the most important thing was my babies. So who is going to get your children when you're gone? Now, if you transition to, okay, now I'm in my 50s or 60s. My kids are out of the house. You know, my mortgage is paid for. I paid off my student debt a long time ago. Hopefully, I have more assets that I've accumulated while I was living. But now it's, okay, now I have stuff. It's not people. I'm not in charge of people
5: oh,
2: anymore.
5: Oh, do I have stuff? Yes.
2: Yeah, I got the stuff. And who's going to get the stuff?
5: Yeah.
2: And I think, Amy, the other thing is that as you see your parents go through passing away and then the remaining spouse that's left at home going through that. And when they pass away, you know, I lost my mom, my dad, and my father-in-law all within 2 years of each other. Yeah. And what it gave me, I mean, it was a lot of heartbreak at the Jones family household for a couple of years, but it also gave me perspective on this is what families go through. This is mm-hmm. the heartbreak. And the last thing you want to be doing is making really difficult, tough decisions when you're in a grieving situation. I mean, they tell somebody, if you lose a spouse, those first 6 months, don't make any big financial decisions or big life-changing decisions because you're in a state of grief.
5: Yeah.
2: And you're just probably not in your best mind to be making those type of decisions. And I would agree because I've seen families through it. I've seen myself through it. So I think the legacy piece of this is not only making sure that you get it done, but people, when they start to see those things happen in their family, is what triggers the, I should probably go through this. So a lot of our families age 55 and over start to talk about trusts, start to talk about power of attorney documents, what happens. And that's not if you die, it's more if I'm living, but I'm incapacitated. Mm. So heaven forbid, my husband and I are in an accident. He passes away. I'm at the hospital. Who's going to come in and make the decisions and talk to the doctors and who's going to, you know, continue to pay the mortgage and get in touch with Jones Advisory Group and make sure that my finances are still intact? So those type of things are, I would say, paramount and a very important piece of everything, because when you're gone, there's going to be a document that says who gets what. It's either going to be a will that is going to go through the probate process. It's going to be a beneficiary designation, like I have a life insurance policy that goes to my children. It's going to be a trust document that says, capture everything, put it all into the trust, and then write a check to all the kids. You're going to have something that says where it goes. If you don't, it's called dying intestate, which means the state in which you live, which we're in Kansas, the state of Kansas is going to come in and make the decision. Mm-hmm. Well, you don't want that. And I say that because let's say I had an asset. I pass away. If I didn't say where it went, the state of Kansas would give half of that asset to my husband and half to my kids. Well, that's probably not potentially what I would want. I would probably want all of it to go to my husband. And then when he's gone, then it go to my children. But the state is not going to know your wishes. So the great thing about having these conversations is that we can go through and just really hone in on, are there old documents that need to be adjusted? Is there new laws that have changed? So therefore, we need new paperwork on different things. Do you have a power of attorney document, not just for health reasons, but for financial reasons as well? And a lot of times now, when you go into the doctor, they say things like, do you have a power of attorney for health directives or a living will on file? So the last time I went into the hospital for a small procedure, the lady asked me that. She's like, do you have a directive
5: on file? I guess I haven't had a lot of experience with it, but yeah, maybe they do.
2: Yeah. So sometimes they'll ask that. So once I put it on file with my doctor's office that's linked to the hospital, it's there so that heaven forbid something does happen to me and I go into that hospital, they're going to know there is a living will and a power
5: for
2: of attorney
5: procedure,
2: for healthcare.
5: Yeah, things like that. Yeah.
2: On file.
5: Yeah.
2: Well, if you don't tell the people that they're the person that's going to be making that decision, then they don't know. So again, it's a multifaceted approach. You have to make sure that we have the right documents, that old documents are updated, that beneficiaries are reviewed on a consistent basis. Over time, as things change, you need to make sure that you've adjusted it, and then you need to tell them. Because if you don't tell them that they're the person going to be making the decisions, if you're in the hospital and they don't know, they're not going to know that they're the one that needs to come in and talk to the doctor. Right?
5: Yeah,
2: so
5: absolutely.
2: All of that. And it's not, these are not fun conversations. Nobody walks into my office, Amy, and is like, please, let's talk about me dying.
5: Yeah,
2: like,
5: absolutely. That's why we put it off. That's why we tend to procrastinate and
2: 100%
5: bury our heads in the sand.
2: It's also, you know, especially when my mom was, we were battling with her dementia, and my dad, I had told you this before, you know, he would get bills and stuff and he just let them pile up in a pile in the closet. Mm-hmm. And it, just like you said, put his head in the sand.
5: Yeah.
2: I can't deal with that right now because I'm dealing with this. And quite frankly, he just didn't care. He let his own health go. He let his finances go. He let everything else go because he was, I mean, laser focused on just spending as much time as he could with my mom. And while that was what he decided to do, probably not financially and long-term the best decision. And so what we want to do for our families, Amy, is we want to be able to walk alongside them and help guide them through those different decisions so that they're not having to deal with it when the worst case scenario happens. And so that part of the process is something that we feel very strongly about. We help our families through that final T, which is the transfer of wealth. But that first step is just getting in touch with you. Come in and sit down. Let us walk through how this could look as far as this trust process and see what we might be able to do to serve you and your family. So give us a call. It's 877-344-4524. 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
4: Welcome back into Money Matters. I'm Amy Leitz alongside Megan Jones, president and founder here at Jones Advisory Group. And we're going to go into some of your questions now. We like to spend time whenever we have a chance answering some of the questions that you have sent in here for our radio show. 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First question for you, Megan, you ready for this?
2: I'm ready.
4: Okay, here we go. My husband just retired and I'm planning to leave my job within the next few months. I just haven't been able to get my replacement trained, so then I will be set to retire. I'm excited, but my husband has already started to pinch pennies everywhere. I can't even get him to talk about taking our first trip after I retire. It's driving me crazy. How do I get him comfortable with the idea of spending some of our savings on some fun things? It's what we saved it for, after all.
5: Oh, boy. Oh. Counselor time, Megan. Here we go.
2: Girl. Okay. Well, you and I both love the trips.
5: Yes. So I'm here for the trips. But, I mean, you know, he might have traveled for work. We don't know this. There's just lots of factors, but it sounds like he just doesn't want to spend the money.
2: Yeah. So, okay. Here's the great thing about how we walk our families through our process. The S in the trust process is strategic income planning. And what that means is that we actually have an income plan that we put together for our families that shows the income projections as far as if you're still working, what your salary is going to look like, if you're no longer working, maybe what social could look like, what your pension would look like if you have one, what distributions could look like from retirement accounts. We show a very nominal, very conservative growth rate. I'm talking like 4% growth, which we know that there's going to be years where that's much higher. And then, of course, there's going to be years where the market goes backwards. So the thing about how we approach income planning is I think it's important to show, especially in the go-go years, which we've talked about before, the go-go years are usually the time when you retire that you go and do the things. You hit your bucket list items, you take the trips, you enjoy, you maybe spend a little bit more on the things that you want to do, because eventually health will come into play and there you won't do what you do at 80. You're not going to do the same thing you did at 60, right? A lot of our families at 80, they slow down. They're not traveling as much. Now, some, I have a handful that are still super active into their 80s and even 90s. And God bless them. But the majority of people, you just spend a lot more right after retirement because hopefully your health is still there. And all those things that you keep waiting for, it's now time to do. So what I would say is if we could sit down and put together an income plan for you, and then we could sit down with hubby and we could show him, look, if we do A, B, C, and X, Y, Z, if we take a little bit more early on for these special trips and things we want to do, look at what it still allows for later on. If we take an extra distribution, here's what it does long term. And if you're okay with, you know, X amount in the bucket 30 years from now versus Y, and it doesn't impact you that much, then take the trip, do the thing, spend the money, enjoy it, because tomorrow's not promised for any of us. And I have not met one child, not one, who has sat down and said, I told mom and dad not to take the trip and not to buy the Cadillac and not to do ABCXYZ because I needed the money.
5: Yeah.
2: No, not once.
5: Yeah, I can't imagine it. And, you know, maybe you're thinking it, but
2: but you never say it.
5: You never say it.
2: But it's almost the exact opposite.
5: Yes.
2: In every situation.
5: Yes.
2: I don't want their money. I want them to enjoy it. I want them to spend it. I want them to take the trips, because your children love you, but they're creating their own wealth. And so know that money, now granted, Amy, we don't know how much money this couple has saved. We don't know what their financial picture looks like. And maybe it makes sense for hubby to pinch some pennies at the beginning until he gets comfortable, but that's what we can help them do. We can help guide and direct them and walk alongside them and give them some guidance and thought process around how this could look. The other thing is, if we don't have a very structured spending plan and game plan, I would hesitate a secondary retirement of the remaining spouse until we get a comfort level.
5: There you go. Right. Exactly. Maybe
2: no,
5: she's...
2: I hate to say, sorry, wifey, but you got to wait a little bit longer. Oh. But come in and meet with us and let's put this thing to bed and get a game plan so that we all feel comfortable with what we're doing.
5: Yeah. I love the phrase, take the trip, though. Very few people regret taking the trip. And we are never promised.
2: Never promised.
5: Okay. I love this next question. It says, there are a couple of local charities that we've regularly supported throughout our careers. We don't want to completely abandon those causes now that we're retired, but it does seem scary to keep giving as much when we are on a fixed income. Should we hold off on charitable giving for now if we're worried about the financial impact? So yeah, clearly they want to continue this, and it's been an important part of their lives.
2: You know, Amy, one of the things that we do at JAG is we do a JAG quarterly gives back day, and we invite our families to come with us. And it's usually we go out into the community. We have something that we're doing to give back, some sort of charity work, whether it's for the Ronald McDonald House or it's for, you know, doorstep or whatever. And we invite our families that are retired to come with us, because when you're working, you have the United Way, you have this mission, you have that event, you have a lot of ways that you give back while you're working in that community, and because you're serving with your fellow, you know, people that you work with. When you get to retirement, sometimes you don't have that outlet anymore. So that's one thing. The other thing is that you can shift your charitable work from financial giving to giving of your time. It doesn't always have to be financially an impact to your charity. You can volunteer with them. You can, you know, use some of your talents to give back in different ways. I mean, I'm a financial planner. So if I'm in retirement and I want to give back, maybe I would sit down with a charity and provide some free financial advice or whatever that might look like. Maybe if I'm a gardener, I would say, hey, you guys buy the stuff, but I'll come in and landscape and make it all look beautiful for you. So there are ways to transition into more of a, you know, giving in other ways. But if financial giving is still important to you, then let's build it in. Let's structure your strategic income plan and your spending plan so that you have the ability to give back if that's important to you. Now, depending on the type of giving that you have, some people are very strong in their beliefs around tithing. We might have to negotiate and work around how much you can give or what this might look like. But if it's important, then let's work it out. We'll sit down and we'll see what this could look like and how we might be able to structure your time, your temperament, and your talents to be able to give back to those charities.
5: Okay, here is a topic I know that is near and dear to your heart. That's the subject of Social Security. This question, is my Social Security benefit going to be taxed? I can't figure out what to expect with that.
2: You know, here's what I think is really confusing. With the last election and then some different tax laws that were changed, President Trump kept making comments about Social Security is not going to be taxed anymore at the federal level. Well, that's not necessarily what happened. Mm-hmm. In the one big beautiful bill that happened in 2024, what ended up coming of that was an additional deduction for those age 65 and over. So if somebody was 65 or over, they would get an additional $6,000 deduction. With that deduction, though, there was a thought that, okay, I'm giving you an additional deduction on your taxes, and that can kind of help compensate for the fact that, yes, Social Security is still going to be taxable, but you get this deduction on the other side. The thing is it's means tested. So if your income is too high, you have to start giving back some of that deduction. And so if you're married, filing jointly, if your income is over $150,000, you start giving it back. And if you're a single person over income of $75,000, you have to start giving it back. So yes, Social Security is still taxed at the federal level. They use something called provisional income to calculate what that looks like. So in other words, it's not taxed dollar for dollar, but depending on your other income, they take half your Social Security income and every other amount of income you have coming in, they add it together. That's your provisional income. And depending on where you fit within the sliding scale, you might pay zero on your Social Security tax. You might pay 50%. Tax on 50% of that benefit, or at the highest level, you end up having to pay tax on 85% of that income. Now, that sounds really confusing.
5: Yeah.
2: And that's a lot of information.
5: It's a confusing subject and many, many questions for a lot of people. This isn't the only individual. That's why we shared it.
2: Right. Well, and at the end of the day, you don't have to really even think about Social Security until you're retired and taking it. So it's not that it's a one-time decision, but it's once you get there and you understand it, but it's completely different than my wages that I was getting. So the good news is that we, as a firm, are very well-versed in Social Security taxation. We can walk you through how it looks. We can give you some guidance and some recommendations on how much to withhold at the federal level when they send you Social Security, because you can have them withhold taxes. The good news is in the state of Kansas, hallelujah, we don't have to pay tax on our Social Security anymore. The governor passed that a couple of years ago. And so now we don't have to pay state tax, but it is still federal taxed to you. That being said, don't be surprised if it changes again in the future, because they love to just mix it up. As soon as you get comfortable knowing what the tax law is, they're just going to flip it on its end. And
5: the word permanent means nothing anymore.
2: There is no permanent.
5: You got to take with a grain of salt, whatever phrase you want to put in there. But yes,
2: amen.
5: That is so
2: amen.
5: True.
2: We are always in a state of flux when it comes to taxation.
5: All right, one more to go. This one says, our son was in a severe accident. He suffered brain damage that is most likely permanent. So obviously changes everything, because he will need some sort of care and financial support going forward. He isn't married, doesn't have any kids. How can we plan for him to be provided for in the future? That's a tough one to end on, but critical when it comes to planning.
2: Oh my gosh. Well, I actually had a family that had a very similar situation to this. Their son in high school was kind of messing around in a car, fell out of the vehicle while it was going very fast, injured himself. And so think about this in terms of the entire trust process. We have to switch up and make adjustments and considerations for your son. So as things transfer, as income is created, as you have the ability to take care of him, we need to build that into your income plan. Then we have to talk about things like Social Security. If he's on disability,

0: planning that needs to be done. There is a lot of options, but the good news is that we're well versed with our estate planning attorneys that we partner with in this type of scenario. And so we can sit down and go through it with you. And I'm sorry, and that's heartbreaking for you. So the last thing we want is for you to have to worry about the financial piece of it. So let us be your sounding board and see what we can come up with to give you some recommendations on that. That call, though, call our office, 877-344-4524. 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And if we do, then we'll make sure that we can get you back on course as quickly as possible. 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
3: 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Jones Advisory Group is not permitted to offer, and no statement made during this show shall constitute tax or legal advice. Our firm is not affiliated with or endorsed by the U.S. government or any governmental agency. The information and opinions contained herein provided by third parties have been obtained by sources believed to be reliable, but accuracy and completeness cannot be guaranteed by Jones Advisory Group. 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

0: Doing some riding there with the late, great David Allen Coe. Country 106.9, of course, David Allen Coe just passed away a few months ago. He was 86 years old, so he lived a long and healthy life, and sounds like he had quite a career as well. Hey, want to remind you about the Topeka Zoo, and coming up later this month, it'll be Steins and Vines, and that'll be on July 25th. That'll be going on all day from 9 a.m. until 8 p.m. It'll promise endless summer fun. 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

Yeah, one half of that duo, Janice Oliver, was actually married to Vince Gill for a long time. They had one daughter together. Vince is actually pretty happy now. He's married.

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Well, I fell in love, next thing I know, the babies came, the car got slow. Sure do miss that old hot rod, but you sure save gas in them foreign jobs. Dad, I wonder if I ever let you down, if you're ashamed how I turned out. Well, he lowered his voice, then he raised his brow, said, let me tell you right now.

It looks like we're getting a brand new Randy Travis album. Yeah, that'll be coming out in the future. Of course, this was music that Randy Travis came out with that he recorded before his stroke in 2013. Can't wait to hear what that's going to sound like. Chris Yearwood now, X's and O's, Country 106.9.

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0: Doug Stone, 14 minutes old. Country 106.9, Nick here. Want to remind you once again about Fiesta Topeka. Now, we just had the downtown parade that was yesterday, and we had the coronation ball last night. Well, coming up the 14th through the 18th will be the main festival. That'll be at Our Lady of Guadalupe Church. Come hang out, enjoy some amazing food, some fun, and of course, the sights and the sounds that come with Fiesta Topeka. I just cannot get over how great their food was last year. Definitely going to have to make a trip out there next week. You can find out more details about it on our event page at MyCountry1069.com. We have Barry Shape and Carpenter, Tim McGraw straight ahead.
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tell you, this guy was just getting all giggity and pretty excited at what he found, $40 million in checks at a thrift store book. Yeah, it sounds too good to be true, right? Oh, it is. We'll have more details after Toby Keith and Who's That Man on Country 106.9.

0: Country 106.9, Toby Keith, and who's that man? Nick here. So there was an Ontario, Canada man. His name is Brian, and he recently found $40 million worth of checks at a thrift store book called The Secret. So his name is Brian. He found the checks tucked inside the pages. Yeah, he was pretty excited, too. So the checks were part of the magic checks idea from The Secret, and much to his dismay, the checks were actually worthless. And they were fake on top of that. So imagine how disappointed he was. If I came across a book like that, I'd be furious. I'd be like, where's my money at? Well, so as I mentioned, the checks are worthless. They're actually part of a manifestation tool promoted by the book. And people fill in a check with their name and then the desired amount of money. And then they use it for visualization purposes. You know what I'm visualizing right now? A cheeseburger, some fries, and maybe a nice cold drink right now from McDonald's. That would be great right there. Of course, you need money to buy stuff like that. Either that or, I just need to visualize myself some money. Yeah, we're talking like $250 here because, I desperately need it right now. Clint Black is straight ahead on Country 106.9.
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4: Here's your updated forecast from the Certified Transmission Weather Center.
5: Sunny skies this afternoon with daytime highs approaching 90. 66 tonight. Tomorrow, 91. Lots of sunshine and dry Tuesday and Wednesday, low 90s, Tuesday, mid-90s by Wednesday. Looking further out, 96, Thursday, 98, Friday, and 99 on Saturday. I'm Staff Meteorologist Jennifer Wojcicki.
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Country 106.9. Well, Clint Black had a health scare just over a week ago. Yeah, he got infected tonsils, had to cancel his show in Mississippi for that day, too. But it looks like he's back out on the road again, so that's good news right there. Hopefully he stays healthy. Alan Jackson coming up in 3 minutes. T.G. Shepherd now. I love them, everyone, on Country 106.9.

0: Country 106.9 wrapping things up this afternoon with Eddie Rabbit, Driving My Life Away. My name is Nick. Hope you guys enjoy the rest of your evening. Enjoy what's left of your weekend anyway. We have Lori Morgan, Gary Allen, George Strait, The Wreckers, all that great stuff coming up here in just a few minutes. We'll talk to you again tomorrow. Have a great one.
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5: Hi, I'm Chuck McDowell, the timeshare cancellation guy and founder of Wesley Financial Group, and I want to set the record straight. I am not an attorney. I've never wanted to be an attorney, and the truth is I really don't even like attorneys. If I sound like an attorney, I apologize. But what I've learned in my 15 years in the timeshare cancellation business is

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5: Clear skies tonight with a low of 66. High of 91 tomorrow. 66 tomorrow night, clear skies. Lots of sunshine and dry Tuesday and Wednesday. Low 90s Tuesday, mid 90s by Wednesday. Taking a look at the extended forecast, 96 Thursday, 97 Friday, and 98 on Saturday. I'm staff meteorologist Jennifer Wojcicki.
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